to tell the story of how great a love can be. The sweet love story that is sold and then we see. The scent of

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I have horses now, but this much I can say. I'll know I need.

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1: It's 8 p.m. in Israel, Monday, May the 18th, 2026. In the headlines, Prime Minister Netanyahu is convening security consultations amid the deadlock in U.S.-Iran negotiations. A U.S. source was quoted as saying Iran's updated proposal to end the war is insufficient, raising speculation of a possible resumption of hostilities. The Israeli Navy intercepts vessels in a Gaza-bound flotilla. Sirens in Israel's north as interceptors are fired at targets spotted in areas where Israeli forces are operating in southern Lebanon. Violence in Arab society. A local council head and his deputy are shot and wounded in an apparent assassination attempt. Two suspects have been detained in connection with the shooting. The weather outlook, a return to local temperature to seasonal temperatures tomorrow. Good evening. This is Nomi Segal with the news. With continuing uncertainty over whether the Iran conflict is headed toward negotiations or renewed hostilities, Prime Minister Benjamin Netanyahu is expected to convene security consultations in a small forum to discuss the issue. Senior security establishment officials and several ministers are expected to take part. This, as the Axios news site today quoted an American source as saying that the White House views Iran's updated proposal to end the war as insufficient. According to the official, there is no significant improvement in the document that would lead to a deal. The American official warned that if Iran does not change its stance, the U.S. will have to move to negotiations through bombs. Earlier, an American source told the Al Jazeera network that U.S. President Trump's patience is running out, and he is inclined to order military action if there is no breakthrough in coming days. We'll have more on the Iran conflict, but first to other top news of the day. The Israeli Navy this morning launched an operation to intercept a pro-Palestinian flotilla that was making its way in the Mediterranean Sea toward the Gaza Strip in an effort to break Israel's sea blockade of the enclave. Israeli naval commandos began taking control and boarding some of the vessels in waters south of Cyprus. This is the captain of one of the flotilla boats that was stopped.
2: This is Munki. I repeat, we are being intercepted. They have not yet boarded, but interception looks extremely likely. They are moving ahead of us and moved away from us.
1: A captain of one of the boats in the flotilla. More than 50 vessels departed from the port in Marmaris, Turkey last week.

0: organization classified as a terror group, which had attacked Israeli forces in a flotilla in 2010. Prime Minister Benjamin Netanyahu went to the Naval Command Center this afternoon and spoke by radio with the commander of the forces. "Please pass on my congratulations to all the forces. I think you are doing an exceptional job in the first flotilla, and now with this part, you are succeeding, and I have to say quietly, less conspicuously than our enemies expected of us." Israel's foreign ministry posted on X this morning in English, "Israel calls on all participants in this provocation to change direction and return immediately. The purpose of the provocation is to serve Hamas, divert attention from Hamas's refusal to disarm, and to thwart progress in Trump's peace plan." Israeli authorities were on particular alert for this flotilla. Olga Deutsch, vice president of NGO Monitor, explained why to reporter David Zaev.
1: We're on the line to Olga Deutsch, vice president of NGO Monitor. Olga, again today, we have a Gaza-bound flotilla. We're talking at mid-afternoon when the operation is still underway of Israel taking over the Navy, taking over the many dozens, in fact, vessels which are part of this flotilla. And again, the name of IHH comes up, a Turkish organization. Tell us about IHH, because Israeli authorities are saying in particular, I mean, they go after these flotillas anyway, but in particular because IHH is involved, it's important to get them. What is the story behind IHH?
2: So you're right. It's not a first and probably sadly not the last flotilla. And typically we would all here in Israel say that mainly it should be treated as a media stunt, right? They come, they want to attract attention. But on this particular flotilla, we do need to pause for a second and take a really good look at who's behind it. Because IHH is a group whose name we've known and know from the past. IHH is a Turkish-based organization that disguises itself as an aid organization, relief organization, seeking to help and feed, you know, the people in humanitarian distress in Palestinian territories, but not only around the region. But actually, it is a terror front.
1: When you say a terror front, it is recognized by whom exactly? Certainly by Israel as a terror organization.
2: Certainly by Israel, designated as a Hamas front in 2008. And the same goes actually for the U.S. government. U.S. government has designated it as serving as a financial conduit and providing material support for Hamas back in November 2008. So not only are they officially designated as a terror group, but there are other counter-terror and intelligence and security institutions across Europe that have long recognized their ties to terror. I'll give you a few examples. German internal intelligence agency claims in their annual report that IHH has close relations with a local German-based but Turkish group that is responsible promoting extremist ideas and propagating anti-Semitic conspiracy theories. Dutch authorities recognize the Turkish organization also for its terror links. The French have actually claimed that IHH maintained contact with Al-Qaeda in Milan, an Algerian terrorist in Europe, recruited militants for fighting in Bosnia, Chechnya, and Afghanistan. None of these, you know, are random, and none of these point in a direction of a benign, well-intended humanitarian group. Now, it is well documented that they have ties to the Turkish political elite, as they even state on their website. Some have even called them a Turkish gongo, which is a governmental, non-governmental organization, so serving as a mouthpiece or front for Turkish government, which, if you'd like, and this will, I guess, resonate with our listeners, you know, the official

0: Turkey, like Ankara, will want everyone to believe that they're providing financial and humanitarian aid to the poor people in Gaza. All the while, we all know that they have been supporting Hamas, normalizing and allowing IHH to provide material support. In the past, they have helped Hamas acquire weapons. They have used a series of Gaza-based quasi-charities to actually funnel money from Turkey inside Gaza during the Operation Protective Shield. This money went to the families of suicide bombers. Mm-hmm. So there's a huge history,
1: including if you talk about our listeners, I'm sure many of them are probably saying to themselves for sure or wondering, or right, 2010, right? Mavi Marmara, right?
0: Exactly. Then this is probably the coronation of it, right? When that specific flotilla turned out to be very violent, right, and very bloody, because the members of IHH, who, by the way, acquired back then in 2010 a few of these ships, they attacked violently and brutally IDF soldiers who came to dismantle the flotilla. So IHH particularly, you know, unlike the flotillas that we saw in the last couple of months that are really just media and social media stunts, this one is operated by a bona fide Hamas front and terror organization, which, by the way, has been operating in Gaza, providing aid, and is clearly seeking to disrupt what are attempts to somehow, in a sustainable manner, solve the situation in Gaza without allowing it to go back to what it was prior to October the 7th.
1: Now, you mentioned the connection that does, in fact, exist with the Turkish government, not that this is some pure NGO, okay? Now, the relationship between Israel and the Turkish president, Erdogan, right? Not very good for the most part, Recep Tayyip Erdogan. If he ever has anything good to say about Israel, there are usually ulterior motives. The relationship has been very bad and very insulting, what he calls Israel and Prime Minister Netanyahu, over the course of the years. Do you think, I mean, how close is the relationship that they, if not involved themselves, the government themselves not involved in this flotilla, nevertheless are out there in Ankara, back there in Ankara, applauding what's happening today?
0: Well, look, the IHH website states clearly that they have ties to political elites in Turkey. But I'll flip the coin upside down for you, and I would say the question is the other way around. Once the U.S. government, let's even leave the Israeli designation aside, but once the U.S. government, which Ankara actually does want to have really good relations with, designates IHH, then the Turkish government should not allow such a group. And let's put this in context. In 2022, the total budget of IHH was around $110 million. So this is not a minor operation, right? We're not talking about a small charity on the somewhere, you know, hidden in Turkey. This is a huge operation. They would not be able to raise amounts like this in Turkey unless the government allowed it. And once the U.S. government designated them in 2008, right, the Turkish government, should they have wanted to cut their ties, right, or make a statement, they would have shut them down, they would have investigated, they would have done something. So there is an silver underlining that implies that them continuing to operate, them being one of the main Turkish conduits and vehicles in Gaza, it implies some sort of connection to the Turkish government and the leadership.
1: Olga Deutsch is Vice President of NGO Monitor. Olga, thank you very much for your time.
0: Thanks so much.
2: Olga Deutsch. In the north, an Iron Dome battery in the Upper Galilee this evening launched several interceptor rockets toward Lebanon. Sirens were not sounded, and it appeared another instance of rocket or drone fire toward the sector where Israeli forces are operating inside southern Lebanon. Earlier today, the Israeli Air Force intercepted three suspicious aerial targets that were identified in the area where Israeli forces are operating in southern Lebanon. Though the interception was beyond Israel's borders, sirens were sounded in the Malkia area of the Upper Galilee in line with policy. Meanwhile, the IDF confirmed that it killed a senior member of Islamic Jihad in a strike overnight in the Baalbek region of the Bekaa Valley. He was identified as Wal Abid al-Halim. The IDF said he engaged in recruiting Islamic Jihad operatives to fight alongside Hezbollah terrorists and recently was involved in terror activities against IDF forces. A source close to Hezbollah is cited by Al-Hadath, a Saudi-owned news channel, as saying that Hezbollah will determine its position on a ceasefire based on Israel's commitment. The source said that the terror group would not revert to the situation which existed before March 2nd, when Hezbollah would attack members of the organization, but Hezbollah did not respond to those attacks. In the Gaza Strip, Hamas intelligence chief Mohammed Odeh has reportedly been selected to replace Izzeddin al-Haddad as the terror group's leader in Gaza and chief of its military wing, according to the Saudi Ashaq al-Awsat news outlet. Al-Haddad was killed in an Israeli strike on Friday. Odeh, who was the head of military intelligence in Hamas's al-Qassam brigades during the October 7, 2023 attacks, was said by the Saudi news outlet to have been close to al-Haddad and had worked with him to renew the organizational structure of Hamas following the assassination of its former leaders, Mohammed Def and Mohammed Sinwar. Returning to the stalled U.S.-Iran contacts, an American source, as we heard earlier, told Al Jazeera that U.S. President Donald Trump's patience is running out and he is inclined to take military action if he does not receive something from Iran in coming days. The source stressed that Tehran has days and not weeks to propose something that will break the deadlock. At the same time, a senior Iranian source told Reuters that the United States had demonstrated flexibility in the talks, including regarding the limits on Iran's nuclear program. In the revised proposal it submitted, Tehran seeks to end the war, lift sanctions, and open the Strait of Hormuz. It proposed putting off nuclear talks until a later stage. The Iranians also demand release of frozen assets, but the Americans have so far agreed to only free up a quarter of those assets. In an indication of the cross-messaging, a day after U.S. President Trump warned Iran that it better get moving fast or there won't be anything left of it, Tehran said that the negotiating process with the United States is still ongoing, with Pakistan mediating. The foreign ministry spokesperson told a media briefing that despite the fact that the American side publicly declared the proposal rejected, through the Pakistani mediator, we received a set of corrective points and considerations reflecting their views. Iran's foreign ministry said that Tehran has replied to the latest U.S. proposal on ending the war. The Tasnim news agency reported that the latest Iranian response to the American proposal focuses on negotiations to end the war and confidence-building measures with Washington. The report said that Iran made a number of changes in its response to the conditions it presented to the United States. Reuters, citing a Pakistani source, said that Pakistan had shared with the U.S. the revised proposal from Iran to end the conflict in the Middle East. The source said, "We don't have much time." When asked if it would take time to close the gaps, the source added that both countries keep changing their goalposts. Meanwhile, the spokesperson for the Iranian Foreign Ministry, Ismail Baqi'i, says Tehran is working with the Sultan of Oman to establish a new system of operations for passage in the Strait of Hormuz. The spokesperson said it would be aimed at ensuring safe passage and safeguarding Iranian sovereignty. On the nuclear issue, the Iranian spokesperson maintained that Tehran would not negotiate with the United States over the Iranian right to enrich uranium. The spokesperson said Iran is not scared by threats leveled on the part of U.S. President Trump. The spokesperson said further that Iran is demanding a release of its frozen assets and the lifting of sanctions imposed on Iran. For more on the ongoing impact of the Iran crisis on oil prices, David Ze'ev spoke to Shachar Golom of Afeka College of Engineering in Tel Aviv.
1: We're on the line to Shachar Golom of the Afeka College of Engineering in Tel Aviv. He is working on his doctorate on finance, and our subject matter today is oil prices. And Shachar, even today we are hearing in the news the Strait of Hormuz at the center of everything as we continue to wait with bated breath what will be the next steps relating to Iran. And the report, one of the reports today spoke of the fact that Iran says it is working with the Sultan of Oman. And at the bottom, you know, of all of this, at the core of all of this, is that Iran, of course, wants to ensure its sovereignty in the Strait. As all of this is happening, what's happening to oil prices?
3: Okay, so first of all, oil prices are around now $105 per barrel. It depends if it's Brent or U.S. oil. But we're in that range now of 105 approximately. And what Iran said with working with Oman, I would say gently, I believe it's something like BS. I feel that the U.S. has the upper hand in the war between Iran and the U.S. I think the blockade, two-side blockade, let's call it, Iran is blocking ships from going to the Hormuz Straits, and the U.S. is blocking Iranian ships going into Iran. I think in that situation, the U.S. has the upper hand, because the stopwatch is working for Iran and time is working against them.
1: Let's give perspective to 105. And when you say that the U.S. has the upper hand, 105, is that stable? It's very high. It's not so high, all things considered. And the fact that the U.S., as you say, has the upper hand, if that's the case, stabilizes oil prices?
3: If we were to take the U.S. for a second aside from the equation, U.S. is producing oil, is the one of the largest producers of oil in the world right now. 40% of the oil produced is from the U.S. So the U.S. has no problem with oil, and the oil prices, the high oil prices, are working for them. Reducing, maybe making inflation, but on the other hand, reducing the debt that the U.S. has, so it's working for them. So the high oil prices are not, maybe it's difficult for the U.S. public, but if you think about the whole of the U.S., it's good for them.
1: Yeah, I mean, just as an aside, not to interrupt, but the issue of, when you're talking about the issue of finance, or actually business really more so, is the fact many have wondered why the prices are so high in the United States. As you say, so much of the U.S. oil they produce themselves, and President Trump has spoken repeatedly about the fact that he's really helping others as opposed to the United States. And so there are arguments that perhaps the higher prices in the United States are really exploitation, that there's really no need to have the prices in terms of demand so high in the United States.
3: It's a very good question, and let me explain why the prices are still 105 and not lower in the U.S. The U.S. president can, with one signature, separate the price in the U.S. from the rest of the world. But this will hurt the U.S. more than it will help the citizens. Today, the U.S., the oil trades in U.S. dollars. If the U.S. makes differentiation between the prices, then there's a possibility countries will start trading oil in other currencies. So the U.S. needs everybody to trade the oil in U.S. dollars. That's why he's not signing that document and separating the prices. If you're looking at short term against long term, so yes, in the short term, the prices went up from $60 a barrel to 100 and something. So it hurts small businesses, large businesses. But if you look at the long term, and if you look at it as a geopolitical strategy, I think the U.S. is doing the right thing. First of all, they turned Venezuela to work with the U.S., and then we have other countries that, you see, the EU, they left OPEC and started working with the U.S. Okay, mm-hmm. And the last puzzle piece is the Iran oil. I think the strategy of President Trump in the U.S. is to have Iran working with the U.S. on oil. And then U.S., if you look at geopolitical view, then you have China and the U.S., and you have the U.S. producing most of the oil in the world, or controlling most of the oil in the world, then this is the strategy.
1: And so that's what, of course, also among other reasons, made the meetings this past weekend between the presidents of China and the United States so important. Everything relates, even though there were a lot of other issues on the table there, but nevertheless, also Iran was a very crucial subject because oil is a crucial subject and China does rely on the Strait of Hormuz. So as we develop this week, and we're all waiting to see again, the president of the United States, Donald Trump, is back from China. They were saying he wouldn't attack Iran, a major attack, until after he was back from China. Depending on the different developments this week, what do you expect to happen in regard to oil prices?
3: So if there will be an attack, the U.S. will attack Iran in the next few days, like it seems now in the news. If you look at the news outlets, you see that this is the way it's going to happen. So if it does happen, we're going to see a spike in oil prices, but not, my opinion, of course. Yeah, I think that we're going to reach about 115, maybe 120 per barrel. But we're not going to reach the spike to 150 or the 200 level. So we're going to see a spike in the short term in oil prices, but then it depends on how long will this conflict between the next, what I'm talking about is the next few days of conflict, how long would it take? So if it would be a short bombing, and then we can see the oil prices going down again. If it's going to be something that the U.S. Will struggle there and will have to continue, then maybe the prices will still go up to the 120 level.
1: Interesting point because, you know, as you well know, the president of the United States, Donald Trump, is very much operating on the basis of the fact that in the domestic agenda, with elections and everything else happening, you know, later this year, all of that political stuff going on in the United States, how it affects him. That's the top story in the United States right now, how much you have to pay at the gas pump. So the question is, how much that will play a role, will be a factor in all of this, and how many different installments, as you were indicating yourself, what do we call a war anymore? Is it an installment? He does one thing and we wait, and then it continues on, and then it stops again. And so what does that do to oil prices? Each time oil prices will go back and forth, depending on if there's calm or if there's war?
3: I think the next the reason the oil prices will spike is again, as I said, the upcoming conflict, because the U.S. president wants low prices, and the only reason he will go into a conflict again, in my opinion, is because to get the Iranians back to the negotiating table. So I guess it will be a spike for a few days, and then he would say some stuff to calm down the oil market, and then we'll see a drop. There's another option, instead of going to a full conflict, just to, by force, take the Hormuz with the NATO ships. You know, Britain said that they will join to help the peace process and help ships go through the Strait of Hormuz. So if you can see ships going through the Strait of Hormuz, with the convoys of military ships following them or helping them, then we can see the drop in the oil prices, because that's the main worry for countries.
1: Okay, and as you know, we know the question is whether, as you said yourself, the ultimate goal can be achieved through returning to the negotiating table, or do we go back and forth? Who knows how many times? Shachar Golem of Afeka College of Engineering in Tel Aviv, thank you so much for your time.
3: Thank you.
2: Shachar Golem, Afeka College of Engineering in Tel Aviv. More news coming up, but first, here's Ehud Banai, Lashut.

0: Taking a midway look at the headlines this evening, Prime Minister Netanyahu is convening security consultations amid the deadlock in U.S.-Iran negotiations. A U.S. source was quoted as saying that Iran's updated proposal to end the war is insufficient, raising speculation of a possible resumption of hostilities. The Israeli Navy intercepts vessels in a Gaza-bound flotilla. Sirens in Israel's north as interceptors are fired at targets spotted in areas where Israeli forces are operating in southern Lebanon. Violence in Arab society. A local council head and his deputy were shot and wounded in an apparent assassination attempt. The weather outlook, a return to normal temperatures tomorrow. In the Hadera region, a Palestinian woman was detained following a report to police that she intended to carry out an attack. A large number of forces launched searches, and she was located in a car in Nahal Hadera. Three other people were with her. All four were detained and taken for questioning at the Hadera police station. Violence in Arab society. A local council head and his deputy were shot and wounded in the northern town of Jadeid al-Makar last night in an apparent assassination attempt. The council head, Suhail Milchim, is in serious condition, while his deputy, Abid Abid, was moderately injured. Shots were fired at them as they left an event hall after a wedding. Police said forces launched a manhunt for the perpetrators of the suspected attempted hit. And this evening, police said that a second suspect in the shooting had been detained, an 18-year-old from the town, as is the first suspect who was arrested earlier today, a man in his 20s. His remand has been extended by 3 days. Police say that additional arrests are expected. Khan reported this evening that police are also investigating the possibility that the attempted assassination was linked to a current battle over public tenders, including one tender worth millions of shekels, which was recently discussed in the council. The council head, Milchim, was also the target of multiple attempted attacks in 2019, with shots fired at his home several times that year. His car was set on fire, and a security guard was seriously injured in one of the attacks on his home. Reacting to the attempted killing of the local politicians, President Isaac Herzog called it a serious and shocking event, part of a phenomena that must be fought. In a statement condemning the shooting, the newly elected leader of the Arab-majority Hadash party, Yosef Jabarin, said the attack reflects the government's broader failure to tackle violent crime in Arab communities. According to the Abraham Initiatives, 105 Arab Israelis have been killed in violence since the beginning of the year. In protest against the violence, Arab local authorities will be strike-bound tomorrow. Schools will not be affected. Turning to politics, the Knesset plenum adjourned this afternoon shortly after it opened, after the opposition announced it was pulling the no-confidence motions in the government that it had submitted. The heads of opposition parties said in a statement that the 25th Knesset had ended its historic role. The opposition said it was pulling all its bills off the agenda and called on all lawmakers to support dissolving the Knesset on Wednesday and going to elections as soon as possible. The coalition last week submitted a bill to dissolve the Knesset with the vote due to be held on Wednesday. This after the spiritual leader of the Degel HaTorah party last week instructed the faction's lawmakers to move for elections due to no progress in advancing the Haredi draft exemption bill in the current Knesset. The coalition submitted the bill to dissolve in a bid to preempt the opposition and have more control in determining the date of the vote. Elections were originally scheduled for October. If the law to dissolve the Knesset is passed this month, the vote is expected to be held in early September. Meanwhile, on the contentious Haredi draft bill, Likud Knesset member Dan Eluz says that the prime minister is expected to try to persuade him to support the bill, but he intends to continue to oppose it in its current form. I imagine he will try to convince me it is a good law, but unfortunately there is no way to interpret the bill as it is written as good legislation. There are many more holes in it than in cheese. It will not bring about change. No Haredi will enlist via the bill who did not intend to serve in any case, and that is the root of the problem. Opposition leader Yair Lapid says that the Haredi draft exemption bill in its current form is a disgrace to Zionism, a betrayal of IDF soldiers, and complete capitulation to Haredi dealmakers. He added that while the IDF presented only yesterday the concerning data on the manpower shortage, the prime minister invites to his office Knesset members from the Likud and assures them that they can vote for the bill because until the elections, no one will remember their votes. I say to those lawmakers, we will not forget. We will make sure no one forgets. He made the remarks in a meeting of the Yesh Atid faction. The chair of the Religious Zionism Party, Cabinet Minister Bezalel Smotrich, says that military conscription of Haredi Orthodox to the IDF is an essential element to guarantee the State of Israel's future. It is a complex and deep social process, he said. It won't happen overnight. Out of this understanding, we are prepared for many painful compromises, but we have a fundamental principles and moral demands of the Haredi leadership. The condition for any law must be a clear declaration from the Haredi leadership that whoever does not study Torah must enlist. It is the minimum needed for it to be possible to continue to advance this important and essential process. Smotrich was speaking at a faction meeting in the Knesset. And as part of movement ahead of the elections, the chair of the Bayachad party, former Prime Minister Naftali Bennett, met last night with the chair of the Yeshar party, Gadi Eisenkot. The two said they discussed steps needed to win the election and establish a Zionist government based on an alliance of those who serve. The two agreed to meet again soon. Meanwhile, Eisenkot, in remarks at a conference in Eilat, said that he aspires for a merger among the parties that oppose the Netanyahu bloc in order to ensure a Zionist coalition with at least 61 Knesset members. He reiterated his three principles for joining such a coalition: acceptance that the State of Israel is a Jewish and democratic state, upholding of the values of the Declaration of Independence, and military and national service for all. If there is a Haredi or Arab party that accepts these principles, cooperation with them can be considered, and he would view them as a possible partner. Yisrael Beiteinu leader Knesset member Avigdor Lieberman says he intends to support Druze MK Hamad Amar as his party's candidate for national security minister in the next government. In remarks to reporters before the weekly faction meeting, he said, regardless of the identity of the next prime minister, the next minister of internal security will be MK Hamad Amar. Lieberman also vowed to wage a total war against criminal organizations. He warned that it is only a matter of time before armed militias join the terrorists of Hamas's Nukba and the criminal organizations in the north join Hezbollah. Already today, there's cooperation between them in drug smuggling. We must wage a struggle against criminal organizations just as we fight against terrorism. He also called for the establishment of a special court to deal with extortion and protection schemes, as well as increased sentences of at least 12 years of those collecting protection money. Asked about his ongoing contacts with Yeshar chairman Gadi Eisenkot, Lieberman doubled down on his recent criticism of the former IDF chief of staff over his willingness to consider a coalition including Haredim. Lieberman stated regarding our platform, we will not enter any negotiations. Following criticism from the High Court over the lack of police enforcement actions against draft dodgers, the police commissioner Danny Levy said that from now on, every draft dodger detained by chance by a police officer will be detained by a military and will be held until military police arrive. Some 3 months ago, Khan reported that police had rejected a request from the head of the IDF Personnel Directorate to detain draft dodgers, but pledged that military police would arrive at the site within 20 to 30 minutes. The Shas party said in response that instead of dealing as it should with national security, police are directing resources to chase after Torah scholars as if they were hardened criminals. Shas called on the police commissioner not to fall into what it called the political trap led by the attorney general, whose sole objective, it claimed, is to bring down the government. On the roads, in a traffic accident in Tel Aviv involving two buses, five people were injured, including a 15-year-old girl who sustained critical injuries. Others sustained serious, moderate, and light injuries. President Isaac Herzog today received the diplomatic credentials of the first ever ambassador to Somaliland to Israel, Mohammed Haghi, as well as the ambassadors of the Republic of Korea, the Holy See, Australia, and Vietnam. Khan noted that today coincides with Somaliland's Independence Day, and this marks the first time since 1991 that it is being commemorated with sovereign recognition from a country. Here's an excerpt of remarks from President Herzog and the new Ambassador Haghi. First, Herzog.
1: It's a great honor to receive the first ambassador of the Republic of Somaliland in Israel. It's a great honor for us as we pursue further and further our warm and good relations with the nations of Africa. And especially, I want to welcome you after our work with your president in Davos, who had a wonderful meeting. I think it's a unique opportunity to develop dialogue also with nations of Muslim countries who are so important in the region. We are facing many challenges, and we are here to assist and help in all the important fields of life, from food security to energy to science to the cooperation in all fields, and of course, enjoy prosperity together. So, welcome, salam to you, and hopefully we will go from strength to strength together. Thank you very much, Your Excellency, Mr. President. It's an honor for me to be here today. I really, really, very much appreciate your warm welcome here. We have built a great relationship, a relationship with is a strategic one, and one that will pass the way for many things, and of all domains, whether that is economic development, whether that's political cooperation, security cooperation, and of course, people to be the relationship, which is in that. People of Somaliland really, really very much appreciate it that Israel became the first country that recognized Somaliland in 1960. And again, after 35 years of independence and sovereignty, Israel became again the first country that recognized Somaliland. So Israel is always at the heart and mind of the people of Somaliland, not the government only, but the people of Somaliland. Our relationship is unique because it's not about between those two governments. It's about the people of Israel and the people of Somaliland. As you can see, of course, everybody that Michael Rotten will see when he arrives in Somalia, a lot of flags, Israeli flags, people waving in the streets, and of course, in the rural areas in Somalia. The sound television, the incredible world of the people of Somalia, and it warmed our hearts. Yeah. Still, there are flags everywhere in Somalia, and Israeli flags waving. And not only the cities, but also the small, small towns where like three versions of people live. So it's always a people to build a relationship, and I'm here to build a relationship which is really strategic, important for two people, the family security, and my experience with you. That relation will be built very soon. And I just want to also tell you, the president, that my president will arrive very, very soon.
2: We look forward. We are working on it with your team, and we look forward to hosting your president and the president's residence here, and we'll put them on the visit of this time, one of the time.
0: President Isaac Herzog. Upon receiving the diplomatic credentials of the Apostolic Nuncio of the Holy See, Monsignor Giorgio Lingua, Herzog expressed the importance of open, frank, and friendly interfaith dialogue between Judaism and Christianity. He stressed the importance of protecting freedom of religion and sacred sites in the Holy Land and unequivocally condemned all acts of violence and disrespect against symbols of Christianity. President Herzog also underlined the importance of working together with the Pope and the Holy See in the global fight against anti-Semitism, a statement from his office said. Peace activists and religious leaders of all faiths took part this afternoon in the fourth annual Interfaith March for Human Rights and Peace in Jerusalem. The march set out from the Jerusalem YMCA with a concluding event at the Jaffa Gate and a message of coexistence for all residents of Jerusalem and the Holy Land. Rabbi Amichai Lau Lavi, co-chair of Rabbis for Human Rights, spoke earlier with us. Joining me on the line is Rabbi Amichai Lau Lavi, co-chair of Rabbis for Human Rights. And we are speaking ahead of the fourth annual Interfaith March for Human Rights and Peace, which will be taking place in Jerusalem. So thank you for joining us and tell us about this event and its aim.
3: Each year around Yom Yerushalayim, Jerusalem Day, there are multiple events, some of them joyful, some of them political. 4 years ago, folks at Rabbis for Human Rights and other faith communities decided to march together as an interfaith community of people who believe in Jerusalem's peace, and to march together, not in defiance, not celebrating one narrative, but multiple narratives echoing Jerusalem's many, many centuries of coexistence and hoping for such future coexistence for all of the residents of Jerusalem and the Holy Land.
0: Now, does this event entail just the march, or there's also meetings and dialogues and other activities surrounding it?
3: We are starting at the YMCA, where people are encouraged to turn to each other and really engage in dialogue and getting to know each other with questions of shared future and path. Then we're going to pray, sing, hear some words of wisdom from faith leaders, Christian, Muslim, Jewish, Druze, Buddhist, Hindu. And we're going to march singing from the YMCA to Jaffa Gate, where additional prayers and a performance by Achinoam Nini will help us seal the deal on this hopeful day.
0: Now, this, of course, comes at a time when there have been increased frictions, tensions, attacks on people of other faiths, certainly in Jerusalem, attacks against Christians even more recently. So what is the feeling heading into the event this year?
3: It is precisely because of these attacks, because of the attacks on human life, that the theme of this march is the sanctity of life, Kedushat HaChaim, a value shared by all religions, by all humanity. And so we are responding to this growing violence, the supremacy that we're seeing with such shame from Jewish settlers or violent people in the streets of Jerusalem and throughout the land. We're seeing the violence that's coming from all sides and walks of life in the name of religion and saying, not on our watch, not in our name. We are people of faith. We're saying together, humanity first, life first, sanctity first. Whatever your political aspirations or opinions might be, we are here to preserve human dignity and uphold the morality that is core to all of our religious faiths. And I can just say that in the weeks and months preparing for this march, that I'm very honored to be the MC of, together with my friend Raifa, who is a Palestinian Muslim social worker from Haifa, that getting to know each other, working together with the other faith leaders and with the other community leaders and peace activists is already half the march. We're coming together as a community, and we're hoping that hundreds and maybe even thousands will join us.
0: Well, that leads me to my next question. In light of the situation, what does this mean, or how does this impact interfaith partnership? Does it create tensions, or does it further propel it and give more motivation to act throughout the year?
3: Yeah, no, I will say that despite the deepening divides between us within the Jewish society, and obviously between residents of the Holy Land and throughout the world, from growing anti-Semitism and the growing violence on all sides, these marches are not an incident. They are one of a long chain of events and communications and conversations that are bringing us closely together. Faith leaders in Jerusalem, in the Holy Land, people who are invested in dialogue and in mutual respect within and beyond the communities we're living in, are actually forging the path towards the peace we are truly longing for. And this all sounds very noble and high, but it's very concrete. And we're simply holding hands and walking together, and we have each other's back. And I can just say that having now such close friends who are colleagues in the Christian community in Jerusalem, for us to reach out to them after this terrible event in which a nun was violently kicked and pushed by a Jewish guy here in the city, for us to call them and say, how can we help? What do you need? We're here with you. Can we walk with you? Can we make sure none of your folks are attacked? And for them to say thank you, just knowing that you're with us, already marks the way in which we are our siblings' keepers.
0: And is there hope, or is there a sense that this message is also resonating within the wider public, that more people are becoming interested in saying, yes, we do have to take a stand against this?
3: Well, Naomi, this is where you and us are partners in putting this on the radio and on television, and not just telling the bad news of how terrible things are and how brutal, but how beautiful things can be, and that in the name of faith, in the name of humanity, the oldest Jewish values of V'ahavta l'recha kamocha, like love all others as you would like to be loved, we're walking the talk, and we're not alone. I do believe we are not the minority. I believe we're the majority, and it's this attitude to life, to Judaism, to faith, to humanity, and to peace that will have to be the future, because the other alternative is simply too grim.
0: Rabbi Amichai Lau-Lavi, co-chair of Rabbis for Human Rights. President Isaac Herzog this afternoon hosted Israel's representative to Eurovision, Noam Bitan, and a delegation from the Cannes public broadcaster at the president's residence in Jerusalem. In his remarks congratulating Bitan on his second-place finish, Herzog said Bitan brought great joy and pride to the people of Israel and stood courageously in the face of waves of hatred and hostility. And an update on the traffic accident in Tel Aviv involving a bus which struck a tree and power cables. One teenaged girl was critically hurt. In addition, a woman and a man were, and another man were seriously injured, and another was moderately hurt. Before the weather and return headlines, here's Shai Tzabali, Kochavim B'Shamayim, stars in the sky.

The weather outlook, much cooler tomorrow with a return to seasonal temperatures. Wednesday will be cooler with strong winds and chance of drizzle in the north. The temperatures forecast for tonight and tomorrow, Jerusalem 19 to 24, Tel Aviv 23 to 25, Haifa 20 to 24, Tzfat 21 to 23, Tiberias 21 to 28, Beersheba 23 to 28, and in Eilat from 30 degrees tonight, going up to 40 degrees Celsius tomorrow. Taking another look at the news headlines this evening, Prime Minister Netanyahu is convening security consultations amid the deadlock in U.S.-Iran negotiations. A U.S. source was quoted as saying Iran's updated proposal to end the war is insufficient, raising speculation on the possibility of a resumption of hostilities. The Israeli Navy intercepts vessels in the Gaza-bound flotilla. Sirens in Israel's north were sounded as interceptors were fired at suspicious targets spotted in areas where Israeli forces are operating in southern Lebanon. Violence in Arab society. A local council head and deputy are shot and wounded in an apparent assassination attempt. And in a traffic accident in Tel Aviv, Magen David Adom says that one person was critically hurt, two seriously hurt, one moderately hurt, and six lightly injured. This when a bus struck a tree and power cables. The weather outlook, a return to seasonal temperatures tomorrow. That's the news. Join us tomorrow night at 8 p.m. on Kan Reka, the foreign languages channel of the Israeli Public Broadcasting Corporation. 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Together with sound engineer Ilan Azulai, this is Nomi Segal wishing you good evening and shalom from Jerusalem.